0: recurring donors at birdnote.org. And as a thank you, we'll send you next year's gorgeous Birds of Birdnote wall calendar. Thank you for making Birdnote possible. I'm Ariana Rimmel.
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0: Even though the majority of her music has been lost, 20th century composer and arts promoter Lina Maton-Blanchet made a lasting impact on Haiti's music and cultural scene. Blanchet was born in Port-au-Prince in 1903, trained as a pianist in the Western classical tradition, became a piano teacher. In the late 1930s, she became intrigued by the resurgence of vodou in her country, and she attended a ceremonial performance. She transcribed some of the ceremonial music and incorporated those songs into her piano lessons to share with others. Blanchet began to travel the country, collecting folk tunes and Creole songs. She used those melodies as the basis for her own works. And she founded choirs that went against societal expectations. They performed Haitian-themed music in Creole. And in 1941, one of her groups even toured the East Coast of the U.S., sharing music and dance inspired by Haitian vodou. Never one to stay idle, Blanchet founded the National Folklore Troupe in 1947, became the first director of the National Conservatory of Haiti, and she continued teaching and performing until her death in 1994. Only a handful of her own compositions remain, including this short piece for wind quintet. This is A Haitian Tale by Lina Maton-Blanchet.

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Is there a thrill in being surrounded by the strange, the unfamiliar? A rush of uncertainty and possibility tingling through your body? Maybe an impulse arises to acclimate to the new surroundings. While it's often possible to fuse and harmonize, there's still a chance of discord and disconnect, that you and the new environment will not be a perfect fit. Sometimes the goal becomes not to assimilate, but rather to accept and acknowledge the parts that cannot easily fit together, that can't be reconciled. Eleanor Alberga wrote this next piece with those ideas in mind. Arriving in a strange environment, attempting to fuse unrelated concepts, and ultimately accepting the irreconcilable. It's called The Wild Blue Yonder. Violinist Miranda Cuxon and pianist Blair McMillan in concert at the Isabella Stewart Gardner Museum in Boston.

0: The Wild Blue Yonder, written in 1995 by Eleanor Alberga. We heard it from a recent concert at the Isabella Stewart Gardner Museum in Boston, Massachusetts. Miranda Cuxon played violin, Blair McMillan at the piano. Eleanor Alberga found her way to composition through the world of dance. She was the pianist for a dance company and started to improvise with the dancers. This led to her writing her own pieces, and she began to believe she could be a composer. Alberga says at first she was concerned about whether her work sounded modern enough. But now, she says, quote, "I've decided to hell with everybody. I will write what I want to write. And if people are interested, good. If they're not, well, I don't care." This right-from-the-heart approach is working for Alberga. She's in high demand for original commissions all around the world. In a moment, Shostakovich repeats himself with Shakespeare, first as farce, then as tragedy. This is Performance Today from APM.
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0: Dmitri Shostakovich turned his attention to Hamlet not once, but twice. In 1932, provocative director Nikolai Akimov was hoping for a scandal in Moscow with his modern take on Shakespeare's tragedy, turning it into a satire. It careened between pompous and slapstick, and the incidental music written for the production by 26-year-old Shostakovich did the same. When Shostakovich revisited Hamlet 3 decades later for a 1964 film score, the music wasn't darkly comical anymore. It was straight up dark. It tells the story of the Danish king, his wife Gertrude, his treacherous brother Claudius, with Prince Hamlet navigating betrayal, a desire for vengeance, love, and madness, which may or may not be an act. Here are a few selections from the score that Shostakovich wrote for that Hamlet movie. Elim Chan conducting the Basel Symphony Orchestra in Basel, Switzerland.

You know, the final duel in Shakespeare's Hamlet was never meant to be a fair fight between Hamlet and Laertes. A poisoned sword and a goblet of poisoned wine do their job, and then some. By the end of the duel, not only are Hamlet and Laertes dead, but so are Claudius and Gertrude. They don't call it a tragedy for nothing. We just heard selections from a film score written by Dmitri Shostakovich in 1964 for a movie version of Hamlet. Elin Chan led the Basel Symphony Orchestra in Basel, Switzerland.

When I listen to some of the more iconic pieces of classical music, sometimes it feels like they've always been there. It's kind of hard to wrap my head around the fact that there was a time when this music did not exist, that an actual human being sat down, had to think it up, and write it down. And I can't help but wonder if, in those moments when composers have created pieces that become immortal in our culture, if they knew at the time that they had done something special. In the case of the music we're about to hear, it seems that 26-year-old American composer Samuel Barber did know. He wrote the piece that became known as the Adagio for Strings, as a movement in a larger work, a string quartet. In a letter to a friend, he said, "I've just finished the slow movement of my quartet today. It's a knockout." That middle movement, the Adagio, from the string quartet by Samuel Barber, is now played far more often as a standalone piece. Kind of eclipses the other two movements. But let's hear it in context within the whole quartet. Here's the Viano String Quartet at Music at Menlo, playing the string quartet by Samuel Barber.

American composer Samuel Barber was only 26 years old when he wrote his string quartet. We just heard it played by the Viano String Quartet during the annual Music at Menlo Festival in Menlo Park, California. The middle movement of Barber's quartet, often played as its own standalone piece, expanded beyond the four players of a quartet to an entire string orchestra, the Adagio for Strings. It's become a global expression of loss and mourning. Samuel Barber died in 1981, so he was around for 45 years after he wrote that piece as a young man and lived to see it become an iconic expression of collective grief. In a radio interview, he was asked how he felt about that. He paused and said almost wistfully, "They always play that piece. I wish they'd play some of my other pieces." Samuel Barber, referring to his Adagio for Strings, originally written as the slow movement of his string quartet.

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1: For 16 years, many Haitians living in the U.S. have been shielded from deportation. Then the Trump administration revoked their protected status.
2: 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That my life has no value? 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

0: recorded just a few days ago at the 2026 BBC Proms Festival in London at the Royal Albert Hall. Mirga Graznitatila conducting the Oslo Philharmonic. That was the premiere of that piece, actually, by Øyvind Torvund, his symphonic poem number 1, Forest Morning, on Extra Eclectic.
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0: Hilary Kleinig is an Australian composer and cellist, and she's been the cellist and artistic director of the Zephyr Quartet for the past 20 years. And we're going to hear that group playing one of her pieces here. This is called Great White Bird by Hilary Kleinig.

0: and the Swallow. By Caroline Shaw, Graham Ross conducted the choir of Clare College, Cambridge. 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Extra eclectic, the archive going back, I think, for the duration, pretty much all the shows we've ever had. And along the entire way, Jennifer Allen has made our playlists, and my tip of the hat to her once again this week. It's
1: For 16 years, many Haitians living in the U.S. have been shielded from deportation. Then the Trump administration revoked their protected status.
2: 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That my life has no value? 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

0: Musica Serena by the Latvian composer Peteris Vasks. Juha Kangas conducted the Ostrobothnian Chamber Orchestra.
1: When Haydn made his first London visit in 1791, he was embarrassed by all the attention he was getting. He wrote home and said they were paying him an embarrassing sum, but he also noted the money allowed him to conduct and compose for an orchestra that was larger and better than he ever had before. And those resources led him to his highly entertaining London symphonies. So, even in Haydn's day, generosity paid off great artistic dividends. 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
0: Leonard Bernstein's Mass, the text includes the Latin Mass text with additional lyrics by Bernstein and Stephen Schwartz. And to say that it is a departure from the traditional Mass is putting it mildly. This is the Meditation No. 1 from Leonard Bernstein's Mass, Mstislav Rostropovich cello, with Lenny conducting the Israel Philharmonic.

0: 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Thanks, as always, to Jennifer Allen for the playlists. I'm Steve Seal. It's Extra Eclectic.
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0: Mikhail Gurovich with the Dogma Chamber Orchestra playing a suite for strings by Arthur Foote. Foote was an American composer in the group of composers known as the Boston Six. That was a group of composers who lived during the late 19th and early 20th centuries. They were mostly based in and around Boston. From the Boston Six to the Russian Five, we'll hear a symphony by one of the composers in that group coming up in about 5 minutes.
1: For 16 years, many Haitians living in the U.S. have been shielded from deportation. Then the Trump administration revoked their protected status.
2: What is the message? That my life has no value? Or my life has less value than the life of an American citizen?
1: How has life changed for Haitian migrants living in the U.S.? That's on the next morning edition from NPR News.
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4: President Donald Trump has been waging a war on mail-in ballots, pushing for restrictions that would make voting by mail harder, even though it's a process he's used himself.
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4: 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A look at the efforts to restrict mail-in voting less than 2 months away from the midterms. 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

0: Nemeyerve conducted the Gothenburg Symphony Orchestra with Symphony No. 3 by Nikolai Rimsky-Korsakov.
1: U.S. Treasury bonds are considered the foundation of the American economic system and of the global financial system. And that foundation is starting to look shaky. In the wake of a protracted war and sky-high government borrowing, the cost of U.S. debt continues to rise to levels not seen in decades. The bond market warning signs and what they mean for you. Next time on 1A.
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0: That style of music was really popular in Handel's day. He wrote about a dozen of those concerto grossos. Concerto Grosso No. 5 by George Friedrich Handel, performed by Concentus Musicus Vienna with conductor Nicholas Harnoncourt on Music Through the Night. Coming up, a trombone concerto. And get your binoculars ready. We're on the lookout for migrating birds in just a minute.
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0: As a kid, maybe you remember your parents or an aunt or uncle having a pair of binoculars in the car, and they brought it when you went on a walk or a hike through the woods. You might have thought then, well, that's kind of funny. I'm not sure I'll ever do that. But then there comes a time when you realize that you are a bird watcher now. Maybe you've seen these viral videos online about people realizing they've turned into their parents. They've got those binocs in the car, they've got bird feeders in their yard, and they can't wait to check off on their app that they had another sighting. Well, you'll get a sighting of a few birds with this performance. You'll hear the dove's mournful cry, the cuckoo, and the nightingale in The Birds by Ottorino Respighi.

0: It's not every day that the trombone gets to be at center stage. That was a trombone concerto by English composer Derek Bourgeois. The soloist was Christian Lindberg with the Tokyo Kosei Wind Orchestra, led by Chikara Imamura, on Music Through the Night. Thanks for being here tonight. It's great to have your company. I'm Jalene Kahn.
1: For 16 years, many Haitians living in the U.S. have been shielded from deportation. Then the Trump administration revoked their protected status.
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Yeah.

0: Songs of the Roses by Morten Lauridsen. Stephen Layton conducted Polyphony on Music Through the Night. 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
1: President Donald Trump has been waging a war on mail-in ballots, pushing for restrictions that would make voting by mail harder, even though it's a process he's used himself.
2: Because of the fact that I'm president of the United States, I did a mail-in ballot for elections that took place in Florida.
1: I'm Meghna Chakrabarty. A look at the efforts to restrict mail-in voting less than 2 months away from the midterms. 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
4: U.S. Treasury bonds are considered the foundation of the American economic system and of the global financial system. And that foundation is starting to look shaky. In the wake of a protracted war and sky-high government borrowing, the cost of U.S. debt continues to rise to levels not seen in decades. The bond market warning signs and what they mean for you. Next time on 1A.
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0: American composer Amy Beach wrote hundreds of pieces of music during her lifetime. This is one of them called Under the Stars. It's performed by Joanne Polk.

0: Antonín Dvořák wrote his only violin concerto, hoping that the famous violinist Josef Joachim would perform it. Joachim ultimately decided it wasn't for him. But Sarah Chang loves it. That was violinist Sarah Chang in the London Symphony Orchestra, conducted by Colin Davis on Music Through the Night.
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0: it can take 2 to 3 months, depending on weather, to make your way all the way down the Mississippi River from northern Minnesota to the Gulf of Mexico. With that half an hour performance, we got to travel down the entire Mississippi River, Florence Price's Mississippi River Suite. The Women's Philharmonic was our tour guide with conductor Oppo Su. We're going to stick with the nature theme with a couple pieces of music inspired by birds coming up in just a minute.
1: For 16 years, many Haitians living in the U.S. have been shielded from deportation. Then the Trump administration revoked their protected status.
2: 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Or my life has less value than the life of an American citizen?
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0: statements. In his social media post, Macklemore writes that he is not a victim and doubles down on his support for Palestinians. Isabella Gomez Sarmiento, NPR News.
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1: It's 5:42 Central, 6:42 Eastern. On this Tuesday morning, you're listening to Morning Edition here on WKU Public Radio. I'm your host, Michael Collins. Thanks for joining us. Coming up, Kentucky's average cost of a gallon of gas is still hovering around $4 as the war in the Middle East ebbs and flows. We'll have that during our top of the hour local newscast following NPR's national headlines. Then after that, President Trump continues to support frontier artificial intelligence development despite industry fears such technology could destroy humanity, casting AI as a critical race against China. We'll have that during our next hour after local and national news here on WKU Public Radio. Looking at our forecast, we've got mostly sunny skies throughout today. Highs in the low 90s, lows tonight in the mid-60s. Heat advisories are in effect across much of the region. Tomorrow, we've got sunny skies with highs in the low 90s. Right now, it's 68 degrees in Bowling Green, 67 in Owensboro, 65 in Elizabethtown, and 63 in Somerset. Stay with us.
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1: Morning Edition continues on this Tuesday morning. As always, I'm your host of Morning Edition, Michael Collins, here at WKU Public Radio. We're on the third day of our fall membership drive. We come to you a few times out of the year to talk about the ways your financial support is vital to the work that we do on the air, the coverage that we do in communities across South Central Kentucky, and the services we provide not only to our region, but to Kentucky as a whole and the wider region through the Kentucky Public Radio Network and the Appalachian Mid-South Newsroom. We do that with some help from some students here at Western Kentucky University, one of them being our student reporter, Hope Heffley, who's in the studio with me right now.
6: Hey, Michael. Thanks for having me.
1: Thanks for coming in bright and early. Hope has really jumped into this position in the, how many months have you been here now?
6: Three or four,
1: and it feels like much longer. Came in, you're going into your senior year at Western right now, and we don't have much longer with you, so we're getting all we can. Hope, can you talk about some of the stories you've been able to do in your short time here at WKU Public Radio already?
6: Yeah, absolutely. I've had the opportunity to cover a lot of public health things like hantavirus and tick season that came up earlier in the summer, along with heat wave stuff that's been rolling through and still rolling through. Also covered some things regarding signal species with KMS and done a lot of other stuff just surrounding regional communities and a lot of stuff happening.
0: Yeah. Those single species stories were really cool. You did one on freshwater mollusks in Kentucky, as
6: yes.
0: well as hellbender populations. Hellbenders, by the way, are currently now our state amphibian as of this last legislative session. So definitely relevant not just to the waterways and the environmental health of Kentucky and the wider region, but our state identity itself. What do you feel like you've gotten out of your time here? What are some of the lessons you'll be taking away from your time here in the newsroom?
6: Well, Michael, I think one of the biggest lessons I'll take away into my future career and the rest of the stories I do is just the importance of connecting with the community around you and networking with people and making sure that they know that they have a voice in public media and that our door is always open for them to reach out about whatever it might be.
0: Yeah. One of the things we were talking about before we jumped on the microphone here is the way that public radio is for everybody. There's no paywalls. There are no costs. It is freely accessible, whether online or constantly going out over the air to anybody who has access to it. That is part of the service that we provide to our communities. On top of the emergency weather alerts, on top of the national programming we're able to offer, all of these offer a comprehensive view of the world. We blend that with local, national, global news in a way that all fits together in the interconnected way that the world works. We cover two-thirds of Kentucky as well as parts of northern Tennessee and southern Indiana, but through our collaborations, we go even further, which means any donations or gifts that you make to our station are contributing to communities not just locally but across the region, communities that are just like yours. 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
7: Conservation is a big deal. Who should drive this project? Nature? This is Sandra Tsing-Low with the lowdown on science. Let's look at natural rainforest recovery with Timo Metz and team at Technical University of Darmstadt in Germany. They surveyed 62 plots in Ecuador's Chocó rainforest. These ranged from untouched forests, cacao farms, active pastures, and regrowing forests. They used these to create models of different stages of rainforest recovery over time. They surveyed all kinds of life, from insects to bacteria. Findings? Compared to untouched forests, 30-year regrowths recover 90% of total living biomass. They also predict 75% recovery of original species. Looks like rainforests can stage a comeback all on their own.
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1: It's 6:42 Central, 7:42 Eastern on this Tuesday morning. You're listening to Morning Edition here on WKU Public Radio. I'm your host, Michael Collins. Thanks for joining us. Coming up, food donations from the U.S. Department of Agriculture dropped during the last year, leaving food pantries across Kentucky with less. We'll talk about that during our top of the hour local newscast following NPR's national headlines. Then after that, NPR's A. Martinez talks with David Becker, founder of the Center for Election Innovation and Research, about the Supreme Court decision rejecting President Trump's restrictions on mail-in ballots. We'll have that conversation during our next hour after local and national news here on WKU Public Radio. Looking at our forecast, we've got mostly sunny skies throughout today. Highs in the low 90s, lows tonight in the mid-60s. Heat advisories are in effect across much of the region. Tomorrow, we've got sunny skies with highs in the low 90s. Right now, it's 68 degrees in Bowling Green, 67 in Owensboro, 65 in Elizabethtown, and 63 in Somerset. Stay with us.
0: In Turkey, gold is gifted throughout major milestones. You get gold, then you stash it at home.
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0: I'm Juana Summers. Turks have been safeguarding their fortune as a hedge against the country's volatile economy, but that might be hurting Turkey's financial future. That story on All Things Considered from NPR News.
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1: Morning Edition continues on this Tuesday morning. As always, I'm your host, Michael Collins, here at WKU Public Radio. We're on the third day of our fall membership drive. We come to you a few times during the year to talk about how your financial support helps keep us on the air and has helped keep us on the air for decades now. Someone who has also been on the air for decades now is joining me in the studio, Kevin Willis, our news director. Thanks for coming in.
6: It's great to be here, Michael. We were talking before we went on the air here about how long I've been here at WKU Public Radio. And the answer is really, I started full-time in 99, but really, I started as a student intern probably in 1997. So I've seen a lot. We've had a lot of awesome reporters and hosts come and go here. There's been a lot of challenges, a lot of victories, a lot of technology change. You know, Michael, one of the things last week, you got some time off, and I was hosting Morning Edition, and of course, Friday was the 25th anniversary of 9/11. Mm-hmm. I was the full-time Morning Edition host during September 11th, 2001 here at WKU Public Radio. So that was a really amazing thing to sit there on Friday and to think about everything that transpired at this place in the past 25 years. And I'm so proud of everything we've done, the challenges that we've faced. There's been no bigger challenge in the past 25 years than the loss of federal funding. Mm-hmm. You've heard us say this before, but it bears repeating. That was a third of our budget right there, gone. And, you know, we have found some degree of new stability with the continued support of Western Kentucky University and the awesome support that we've gotten from our listeners. In the immediate aftermath, we received so much support, so much encouragement. That is awesome. We have to continue that because every year we have to pay the bills for these great shows, NPR's Morning Edition, this NPR news package that includes Morning Edition, All Things Considered, Weekend Edition, Top of the Hour Newscast, Special Coverage. That's the single most costly programming bill we pay, but it's not the only one. There's so many bills that we pay because that's what it takes to bring these great news, information, interview, music, entertainment shows to the air. And Michael, we get there with one person at a time, becoming a sustaining member, helping us get to the finish line.
1: Yeah, that stability that we've been able to find would not be possible without support from our listeners and our community. It doesn't mean that we're at the same place that we were, though. Our newsroom is smaller. We're working with less. Part of what we've been trying to do is work with students more, not just to get out into that community more, but to find young, talented journalists like our Hope Heffley, who are eager to come in and contribute to their community. Journalism as a whole has gone through so many challenges. What I'm reminded of every day, though, that is not for a want of quality journalists. They're out there. Mm-hmm. 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
6: 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You're not hearing from Sylvia Goodman and Joe Sonka from our Capitol Bureau. You're not hearing from our colleagues from across the Kentucky Public Radio Network and the Appalachia Mid-South Newsroom. That's where we come in. 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Thanks.
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7: George Burns knew the secret to his success, his wife, Gracie. 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
8: You know, George, I've just been sitting here looking at you. You ought to be in pictures.
9: Oh, Gracie.
7: George Burns and Gracie Allen would go down in history as one of the best comic duos of all time. How'd they get started? In George's words, all I had to do was say, Gracie, how's your brother? And she talked for 38 years. It was all in jest, though. Burns would frequently point to Gracie as the reason for the team's popularity.
8: You've got everything any leading man on the screen has. Now prove it to you. Just name one.
9: All right. Charles Boyer.
8: Charles Boyer. What's he got?
9: What's he got?
8: Yeah.
9: How about those eyes?
8: You've got just as many.
7: Here's one of their bits. Gracie discovers a movie star from 1947.
9: For example, Boyer has a way of dropping his eyes.
8: Well, you can drop yours. You even have little built-in hammocks for them to drop into.
7: 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I'm Brett Barry.
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11: It's Morning Edition from NPR News. I'm Amy Martinez.
12: And I'm Leila Fadel. For 16 years, many Haitians in the U.S. have had temporary protected status. That meant they could live and work legally, safe from the violence and natural disasters in Haiti. But now they're facing deportation after the Trump administration revoked their status this summer. NPR's Sergio Martinez Beltran reports from South Florida, home to one of the nation's largest Haitian communities.
13: Harlene, a registered nurse from Haiti, barely goes out these days. And when she does, she changes her routes. She lost her TPS in July, so that's why she asked NPR to only use her first name.
14: You would think I was on the run. Who am I on the run from? This is crazy.
13: Her anxiety over her future in the U.S. is messing with her most deeply held values. Take one example. On a recent super hot and humid Miami day, a salesman knocked on her door and asked for some water. Harlene said no. This moment haunts her.
14: Because that's not me. I'm a nurse. I help people. That I couldn't even give him some water because I didn't trust him.
13: Harlene, along with nearly 350,000 Haitians in the U.S., have been living in anxious limbo since July, at risk of being deported since Trump ended TPS for them. The Department of Homeland Security told NPR in a statement, quote, temporary protected status is exactly that, temporary, adding that Congress never intended it to be permanent. On social media, DHS has been posting videos of Haitians boarding deportation planes.
15: The government knows deep down that they cannot deport 350,000 people.
13: That's Father Reginald Jean Mary, a priest at the Catholic Notre Dame de Haiti Church in Miami, where he has served his community for 25 years.
15: It is evident to me. It is a psychological warfare.
13: Father Reggie says depression is rampant among his parishioners who fear going back to Haiti right now. The Trump administration has claimed conditions have improved in the countries it has ended TPS, but that's not true in Haiti. There, heavily armed gangs have taken over the capital and are rapidly expanding. Recently, dozens of people were massacred, including some sheltering in a church. Father Reggie admits all of this has tested his faith.
15: Oh, it does. Oh, yes. You ask yourself, God, until when? Until when is going to stop? When you look at what's going on in Haiti and you say, God, where are you?
13: Just one day before we arrived in Miami, Pierre Damas Bell, a 20-year-old Haitian man in Ohio, died by apparent suicide after losing his TPS and being outfitted with an ankle monitor.
15: We look like the forsaken people.
13: Inside the church, a few dozen worshippers gather to sing prayers around a statue of San Michel. Some hold photos of the mass bell. Father Reggie says prayer service attendance has plummeted. He knows of 14 parishioners who have been detained. The church adult learning school started the year with 231 students.
15: And yesterday I went to the school. It's only 17. This is a community being deconstructed completely.
13: Walking past the community center in Little Haiti and its main business corridor, it's almost hard to imagine that this area was bustling just months ago.
16: And I was expecting people out and about, shopping, getting some food, talking to each other. And instead, the businesses are closed, their shutters are down, the laundromat is empty. It's just nobody. A little bit of a ghost town over here.
13: A popular restaurant in the area had most of its staff picked up by ICE. A nearby barber shop closed after the owner got detained. People are so afraid to go out that a food bank has opened at the church. But Farah Lahyu is not hiding. She says she does not have any other option but to speak up.
17: Because I don't want to give up. I want to look at Trump in his eyes and tell him, like, how evil he is.
13: The former broadcaster came to the U.S. from Haiti after being openly critical about political corruption there. She says going back to Haiti now would be a death sentence.
17: It's temporary protected status. So you forget the second word, protect.
13: The State Department has told U.S. citizens to not travel to Haiti because it's too dangerous.
17: So what is the message? That my life has no value? Or my life has less value than the life of an American citizen?
13: She hopes another legal pathway opens up for immigrants. But under Trump, few legal options now remain for Haitians who want to continue to build a life in the U.S. Sergio Martinez Beltran, NPR News, Miami.
11: Tina Turner, Elton John, Carol Burnett, Cher, they all wore the sleek, bejeweled clothes of costume designer Bob Mackie. He died on Monday from pneumonia in Palm Springs, California. He was 87. Jeff London has this appreciation.
18: Bob Mackey, who in person was very modest and unassuming, became well known for designing outfits that were outsized or very skimpy.
19: You either love them or you think they're disgusting or that's not fashion.
18: But Bob Mackey's costumes were always memorable, like the Carol Burnett sketch where Scarlett O'Hara wore not only the curtains, but the curtain rod.
20: The gown is gorgeous.
21: Thank you. I saw it in the window and I just couldn't resist it.
18: Or Cher's Academy Award outfit where she wore a mohawk wig and almost nothing else.
22: As you can see, I did receive my Academy booklet on how to dress like a serious actress.
18: For an amount of time in the 1970s, he designed clothes for both of their variety shows, he told me in 2018.
19: I would have the Carol Burnett show in one studio at CBS. And just, you walk through the men's room, it had two doors on each side. You could walk right into the Sonny and Cher studio.
18: Burnett was wacky, but occasionally glamorous. Cher sleek and draped in sequins, often with her belly button bared. But Mackey discovered
19: they had exactly the same measurements, body-wise and height and everything. That was amazing. If we needed a Minnie Mouse costume, I'd say, oh, I've got one of Carol's. It'll fit her perfectly.
18: Mackey was raised by his grandmother in California, who took him to MGM musicals. He knew from childhood what he wanted to do.
19: Costumes were always my love. When I was a little kid, there were no kids where I lived, and I would just stay all day in the house and draw.
18: And now, some of the costumes the adult Bob Mackey drew are in the Smithsonian Institution. For NPR News, I'm Jeff London in New York.
11: 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I'm Amy Martinez.
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1: New regulations around massage therapists could be coming to Louisville. We'll have that up next during our local newscast following NPR's national headlines here on WKU Public Radio. 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
11: Good morning. The Supreme Court rejected President Trump's mail voting restrictions for this year's midterms. Under the ruling, the Postal Service is expected to continue delivering ballots. It's Morning Edition from NPR News. The Kennedy Center says it could close as soon as today. Amy Martinez.
12: And I'm Leila Faldin. It argues Trump is the only person who can turn things around, and he should get his name on the building. The board meets later today. Also, Saudi Arabia is under pressure from two wars, limiting its ability to export oil. Its allies haven't stepped in yet to help. It's Tuesday, September 15th. On this day in 1978, Muhammad Ali faced off in a rematch against Leon Spinks. This time, Ali won, the first person to win the heavyweight title three times. The news is next.
23: Live from NPR News in Washington, I'm Korva Coleman. Vermont Senator Bernie Sanders and former Trump advisor Steve Bannon will lead a rally today in Washington. They'll point to growing concern artificial intelligence could harm humanity. But NPR's Emily Fang reports that contrasts with President Trump's view of AI.
24: President Trump called these existential concerns about AI, quote, a hoax and a scam in a flurry of social media posts this week. He has argued AI is a race against China. Effectively, if the U.S. does not build the most advanced model, China will first. But Chris McGuire, the senior director for tech on the National Security Council during the Biden administration, points out this administration has also enabled China to buy more advanced American semiconductor chips that Beijing needs for its AI development.
25: We are actively enabling China's AI development.
0: at the same time as we're saying this is the reason that we can't regulate our own labs.
24: Because the U.S. has rolled back some export controls on some NVIDIA chips in particular. Emily Fang, NPR News, Washington.
23: A Homeland Security whistleblower alleges federal agents may have broken state laws to pursue President Trump's voter fraud priorities. NPR's Miles Parks has more.
2: The Department of Homeland Security has been ramping up its search for voter fraud in recent weeks. That's meant combing state voter rolls the department acquired and checking them against other federal data sources that track citizenship. But the whistleblower report says it's been a rushed process that has not taken state law into account. Investigators are supposed to review dozens of cases per day. And the whistleblower says those investigators were instructed to make false claims on state government websites in order to access data that is only supposed to be accessed by the voter themselves. The report was made public by Senate Minority Leader Chuck Schumer and Senator Alex Padilla of California. Miles Parks, NPR News, Washington.
23: The U.S. Supreme Court blocked President Trump's push to restrict the use of mail-in ballots. The decision stops the U.S. Postal Service from carrying out Trump's order ahead of the midterm elections to limit the use of the ballots. President Trump claims Ukraine and Russia have agreed to stop attacking each other's energy infrastructure. But Ukraine's president says while his country is ready to make an agreement, he doesn't trust that Russia will stick to one. NPR's Joanna Kakissis reports from Kyiv.
3: Writing on social media, Zelensky said his country had proposed an agreement with Russia to stop the destruction of critical infrastructure. This includes energy facilities, ports, and food and pharmaceutical warehouses. Zelensky writes that if Ukraine's allies can ensure Russia does not strike these sites, then Ukraine will also stop its attacks. But he adds Ukraine is not confident that Russia has any desire to abide by any agreement. Earlier on Monday, the Kremlin welcomed Trump's demands that Ukraine end strikes on Russian energy sites, but did not comment on any deal.
23: NPR's Joanna Kakissis reporting. This is NPR.
1: It's 7:04 Central, 8:04 Eastern for WKU Public Radio. I'm Michael Collins. Kentucky food pantries say they're having to stretch less food to help more people. Our Capitol reporter Sylvia Goodman reports on a food drive campaign in the state's most populous city.
4: Directors from community ministries around Louisville describe increasing demand as food prices remain stubbornly high and eligibility for federal food assistance tightens. At the same time, the U.S. Department of Agriculture is providing fewer commodities to food pantries. Carrie Gerard with Eastern Area Community Ministries says that combo means they need a lot of help from the community.
5: And at the very same time when our neighbors need us the most, the community ministries and other food organizations are receiving significantly less food to distribute.
4: USDA gave Kentuckiana food bank Dare to Care 2.4 million pounds less food compared to last year. God's Pantry in central and eastern Kentucky reported a similar drop. I'm Sylvia Goodman in Louisville.
1: Louisville Metro Council members are also working on changes to regulations for massage businesses. Roberto Roldan with Louisville Public Media says the effort comes after sustained protest from licensed massage therapists.
25: Massage practitioners have shown up to every Metro Council meeting in recent months. Many of those who've demanded changes to the regulations, which took effect this summer, are members of the group Licensed Massage Therapists of Greater Louisville. Samantha Davis is one of them. She says having to get surveillance cameras and pay for video storage has added to her business costs.
26: Some of our Metro Council members who wrote this legislation think that we're only paying the $200 licensing fee every year, but truly this is a bigger cost.
25: Davis says some massage therapists have been forced to relocate or hire front desk staff. A bipartisan group of council members are working on a compromise. They hope to have a proposal sometime this fall. I'm Roberto Roldan in Louisville.
1: The average cost for a gallon of unleaded gasoline in Kentucky is $3.99. The latest estimate from AAA is up from about $3.84 a week ago, and the current average is nearly $1.13 higher than the cost of a gallon of fuel 1 year ago. The latest increase comes as fighting continues to threaten multiple major oil shipping routes in the Middle East. The Associated Press reports an attack on a major Saudi oil pipeline has forced
6: forced it to shut down, with repairs expected to take 3 to 5 weeks. At the same time, Iran-backed Houthi rebels have captured strategic islands near the Bab el-Mandeb Strait, another major route for global oil shipments. AP reports the developments are adding pressure to global oil supplies and prices. A little more local, national, and international news headlines here in about 30 minutes at the bottom.

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You're listening to Morning Edition here on WKU Public Radio. I'm your host, Michael Collins. Thanks for joining us. 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
1: 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On this Tuesday morning, you're listening to Morning Edition here on WKU Public Radio. I'm your host, Michael Collins. Thanks for joining us. Coming up, Kentucky's average cost of a gallon of gas is still hovering around $4 as the war in the Middle East ebbs and flows. We'll have that during our top of the hour local newscast following national headlines from NPR. Then after that, in the face of soaring diesel prices, President Trump claims Ukraine and Russia have agreed to halt strikes on each other's energy sites. We'll have that during our next hour after local and national news here on WKU Public Radio.

0: Looking at our forecast, we've got mostly sunny skies throughout today. Highs in the low 90s, lows tonight the mid-60s. Heat advisories are in effect across much of our region. Tomorrow, we've got sunny skies with highs in the low 90s. Right now, it's 72 degrees in Bowling Green, 70 in Owensboro, 69 in Elizabethtown, and 67 in Somerset. Stay with us.
1: 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Bharat and Bharati Modi, advocating for the 16th annual Extreme Fitness Virtual Run for Health, supporting community medical care in Barron, Metcalf, and Adair counties, taking place on Saturday, September 19th. Events include a 5K run or walk, as well as a 1 mile fun walk. 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
2: U.S. Treasury bonds are considered the foundation of the American economic system and of the global financial system. And that foundation is starting to look shaky. In the wake of a protracted war and sky-high government borrowing, the cost of U.S. debt continues to rise to levels not seen in decades. The bond market warning signs and what they mean for you. Next time on 1A.
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0: Morning Edition continues on this Tuesday morning. As always, I'm your host of Morning Edition, Michael Collins, here at WKU Public Radio. We're on the third day of our fall membership drive. We come to you a few times out of the year to talk about the ways your financial support is vital to the work that we do on the air, the coverage that we do in communities across South Central Kentucky, and the services we provide not only to our region, but to Kentucky as a whole and the wider region through the Kentucky Public Radio Network and the Appalachian Mid-South Newsroom. We do that with some help from some students here at Western Kentucky University, one of them being our student reporter, Hope Heffley, who's in the studio with me right now.
5: Hey, Michael. Thanks for having me.
0: Thanks for coming in bright and early. Hope has really jumped into this position in the, how many months have you been here now?
5: Three or four.
0: And it feels like much longer. Came in, you're going into your senior year at Western right now, and we don't have much longer with you, so we're getting all we can. Hope, can you talk about some of the stories you've been able to do in your short time here at WKU Public Radio already?
5: Yeah, absolutely. I've had the opportunity to cover a lot of public health things like hantavirus and tick season that came up earlier in the summer, along with heat wave stuff that's been rolling through and still rolling through. Also covered some things regarding signal species with KMS and done a lot of other stuff just surrounding regional communities and a lot of stuff happening.
0: Yeah. Those signal species stories were really cool. You did one on freshwater mollusks in Kentucky, as well as hellbender populations. Hellbenders, by the way, are currently now our state amphibian as of this last legislative session. So definitely relevant not just to the waterways and the environmental health of Kentucky and the wider region, but our state identity itself. What do you feel like you've gotten out of your time here? What are some of the lessons you'll be taking away from your time here in the newsroom?
5: Well, Michael, I think one of the biggest lessons I'll take away into my future career and the rest of the stories I do is just the importance of connecting with the community around you and networking with people and making sure that they know that they have a voice in public media and that our door is always open for them to reach out about whatever it might be.
0: Yeah. One of the things we were talking about before we jumped on the microphone here is the way that public radio is for everybody. There's no paywalls. There are no costs. It is freely accessible, whether online or constantly going out over the air to anybody who has access to it. That is part of the service that we provide to our communities. on top of the emergency weather alerts, on top of the national programming we're able to offer. All of these offer a comprehensive view of the world. We blend that with local, national, global news in a way that all fits together in the interconnected way that the world works. 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
7: 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This is Sandra Tsinglow with the lowdown on science. 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
1: 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You're listening to Morning Edition here on WKU Public Radio. I'm your host, Michael Collins. Thanks for joining us. Coming up, Haitians in the U.S. have lost their temporary protected status under Trump's immigration crackdown. Now facing deportation, Haitians in Miami are meeting the moment with grief, anger, and courage. We'll talk about that coming up in around 10 minutes as Morning Edition continues. 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
1: Morning Edition continues on this Tuesday morning. As always, I'm your host, Michael Collins, here at WKU Public Radio. We're on the third day of our fall membership drive. We come to you a few times during the year to talk about how your financial support helps keep us on the air and has helped keep us on the air for decades now. Someone who has also been on the air for decades now is joining me in the studio, Kevin Willis, our news director. Thanks for coming in.
7: It's great to be here, Michael. We were talking before we went on the air here about how long I've been here at WKU Public Radio. And the answer is really, I started full-time in 99, but really, I started as a student intern probably in 1997. So I've seen a lot. We've had a lot of awesome reporters and hosts come and go here. There's been a lot of challenges, a lot of victories, a lot of technology change. You know, Michael, one of the things last week, you got some time off, and I was hosting Morning Edition. And, of course, Friday was the 25th anniversary of 9/11. Mm-hmm. I was the full-time Morning Edition host during September 11th, 2001 here at WKU Public Radio. So that was a really amazing thing to sit there on Friday and to think about everything that transpired at this place in the past 25 years. And I'm so proud of everything we've done, the challenges that we've faced. There's been no bigger challenge in the past 25 years than the loss of federal funding. You've heard us say this before, but it bears repeating. That was a third of our budget right there, gone. And, you know, we have found some degree of new stability with the continued support of Western Kentucky University and the awesome support that we've gotten from our listeners. In the immediate aftermath, we received so much support, so much encouragement. That is awesome. We have to continue that because every year we have to pay the bills for these great shows. NPR's Morning Edition, this NPR news package that includes Morning Edition, All Things Considered, Weekend Edition, Top of the Hour Newscast, Special Coverage. That's the single most costly programming bill we pay, but it's not the only one. There's so many bills that we pay because that's what it takes to bring these great news, information, interview, music, entertainment shows to the air. And Michael, we get there with one person at a time, becoming a sustaining member, helping us get to the finish line.
8: Yeah, that stability that we've been able to find would not be possible without support from our listeners and our community. It doesn't mean that we're at the same place that we were, though. Our newsroom is smaller. We're working with less. Part of what we've been trying to do is work with students more, not just to get out into that community more, but to find young, talented journalists like our Hope Heffley, who are eager to come in and contribute to their community. Journalism as a whole has gone through so many challenges. What I'm reminded of every day, though, that is not for a want of quality journalists. They're out there. Mm-hmm. 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And that's what your donations, your gifts to the station are upholding and have upheld for 40 years now.
7: 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You're not hearing from Sylvia Goodman and Joe Sonka from our Capitol Bureau. You're not hearing from our colleagues from across the Kentucky Public Radio Network and the Appalachia Mid-South Newsroom. That's where we come in. 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It takes just a couple of minutes at wkyufm.org/donate. Thanks.
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9: George Burns knew the secret to his success, his wife, Gracie. You're on The Sound Beat.
10: You know, George, I've just been sitting here looking at you. You ought to be in pictures.
11: Oh, Gracie.
9: George Burns and Gracie Allen would go down in history as one of the best comic duos of all time. How'd they get started? In George's words, all I had to do was say, Gracie, how's your brother? And she talked for 38 years. It was all in jest, though. Burns would frequently point to Gracie as the reason for the team's popularity.
10: You've got everything any leading man on the screen has. Now prove it to you. Just name one.
11: All right. Charles Boyer.
10: Charles Boyer. What's he got?
11: What's he got?
10: Yeah.
11: How about those eyes?
10: You've got just as many.
9: Here's one of their bits. Gracie discovers a movie star from 1947.
11: For example, Boyer has a way of dropping his eyes.
10: Well, you can drop yours. You even have little built-in hammocks for them to drop into.
9: 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I'm Brett Barry.
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12: It's Morning Edition from NPR News. I'm A. Martinez.
13: And I'm Leila Faudel. For 16 years, many Haitians in the U.S. have had temporary protected status. That meant they could live and work legally, safe from the violence and natural disasters in Haiti. But now they're facing deportation after the Trump administration revoked their status this summer. NPR's Sergio Martinez Beltran reports from South Florida, home to one of the nation's largest Haitian communities.
14: Harlene, a registered nurse from Haiti, barely goes out these days. And when she does, she changes her routes. She lost her TPS in July, so that's why she asked NPR to only use her first name.
15: You would think I was on the run. Who am I on the run from? This is crazy.
14: Her anxiety over her future in the U.S. is messing with her most deeply held values. Take one example. On a recent super hot and humid Miami day, a salesman knocked on her door and asked for some water. Harlene said no. This moment haunts her.
15: Because that's not me. I'm a nurse. I help people. That I couldn't even give him some water because I didn't trust him.
14: Harlene, along with nearly 350,000 Haitians in the U.S., have been living in anxious limbo since July, at risk of being deported since Trump ended TPS for them. The Department of Homeland Security told NPR in a statement, quote, temporary protected status is exactly that, temporary, adding that Congress never intended it to be permanent. On social media, DHS has been posting videos of Haitians boarding deportation planes.
16: The government knows deep down that they cannot deport 350,000 people.
14: That's Father Reginald Jean Mary, a priest at the Catholic Notre Dame de Haiti Church in Miami, where he has served his community for 25 years.
16: It is evident to me. It is a psychological warfare.
14: Father Reggie says depression is rampant among his parishioners who fear going back to Haiti right now. The Trump administration has claimed conditions have improved in the countries it has ended TPS, but that's not true in Haiti. There, heavily armed gangs have taken over the capital and are rapidly expanding. Recently, dozens of people were massacred, including some sheltering in a church. Father Reggie admits all of this has tested his faith.
16: Oh, it does. Oh, yes. You ask yourself, God, until when? Until when this is going to stop? When you look at what's going on in Haiti and you say, God, where are you?
14: Just one day before we arrived in Miami, Pierre Damas Bell, a 20-year-old Haitian man in Ohio, died by apparent suicide after losing his TPS and being outfitted with an ankle monitor.
16: We look like the forsaken people.
14: Inside the church, a few dozen worshippers gather to sing prayers around a statue of San Michel. Some hold photos of the Mass Bell. Father Reggie says prayer service attendance has plummeted. He knows of 14 parishioners who have been detained. The church adult learning school started the year with 231 students.
16: And yesterday I went to the school. It's only 17. This is a community being deconstructed completely.
14: Walking past the community center in Little Haiti and its main business corridor, it's almost hard to imagine that this area was bustling just months ago.
17: And I was expecting people out and about, shopping, getting some food, talking to each other. And instead, the businesses are closed, their shutters are down, the laundromat is empty. It's just nobody. A little bit of a ghost town over here.
14: A popular restaurant in the area had most of its staff picked up by ICE. A nearby barbershop closed after the owner got detained. People are so afraid to go out that a food bank has opened at the church. But Farah Lahyu is not hiding. She says she does not have any other option but to speak up.
18: Because I don't want to give up. I want to look at Trump in his eyes and tell him, like, how evil he is.
14: The former broadcaster came to the U.S. from Haiti after being openly critical about political corruption there. She says going back to Haiti now would be a death sentence.
18: It's temporary protected status. So you forget the second word, protect.
14: The State Department has told U.S. citizens to not travel to Haiti because it's too dangerous.
18: So what is the message? That my life has no value? Or my life has less value than the life of an American citizen?
14: She hopes another legal pathway opens up for immigrants. But under Trump, few legal options now remain for Haitians who want to continue to build a life in the U.S. Sergio Martinez Beltran, NPR News, Miami.
12: Tina Turner, Elton John, Carol Burnett, Cher, they all wore the sleek, bejeweled clothes of costume designer Bob Mackie. He died on Monday from pneumonia in Palm Springs, California. He was 87. Jeff London has this appreciation.
19: Bob Mackey, who in person was very modest and unassuming, became well known for designing outfits that were outsized or very skimpy.
20: You either love them or you think they're disgusting, or that's not fashion.
19: But Bob Mackey's costumes were always memorable, like the Carol Burnett sketch where Scarlett O'Hara wore not only the curtains, but the curtain rod.
21: The gown is gorgeous.
22: Thank you. I saw it in the window and I just couldn't resist it.
19: Or Cher's Academy Award outfit where she wore a mohawk wig and almost nothing else.
23: As you can see, I did receive my Academy booklet on how to dress like a serious actress.
19: For an amount of time in the 1970s, he designed clothes for both of their variety shows, he told me in 2018.
20: I would have the Carol Burnett show in one studio at CBS. And just, you walk through the men's room, it had two doors on each side. You could walk right into the Sonny and Cher studio.
19: Burnett was wacky, but occasionally glamorous. Cher sleek and draped in sequins, often with her belly button bared. But Mackey discovered
20: they had exactly the same measurements, body-wise and height and everything. That was amazing. If we needed a Minnie Mouse costume, I said, oh, I've got one of Carol's. It'll fit her perfectly.
19: Mackey was raised by his grandmother in California, who took him to MGM musicals. He knew from childhood what he wanted to do.
20: Costumes were always my love. When I was a little kid, there were no kids where I lived, and I would just stay all day in the house and draw.
19: And now, some of the costumes the adult Bob Mackey drew are in the Smithsonian Institution. For NPR News, I'm Jeff London in New York.
12: 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I'm Amy Martinez.
13: And I'm Leila Faldin.
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26: President Trump has ordered the United States Postal Service to limit mail-in ballots.
27: The president has long said that mail voting is corrupt, and this is just one idea he has to try to take more federal control over who receives ballots. This would require states to give the U.S. Postal Service a list of eligible voters, deciding who on these lists get a ballot in the mail, and they have to do this in an error-free way.
26: Now, two federal judges have halted that order. We'll find out soon whether the Supreme Court will take up the case. But the thing is, Trump wants federal control over mail-in voting, even though postal ballots have historically been managed by individual states. I'm Meghna Chakrabarty. Today on Point, what's next in the president's war on mail-in voting, who's at risk of losing their ballot, and what you can do to ensure your mail-in vote gets counted. Stay with us.
28: Live from NPR News in Washington, I'm Korva Coleman. Stocks opened lower this morning as investors await a decision from the Federal Reserve tomorrow on interest rates. NPR's Scott Horsley reports the Dow Jones Industrial Average slipped about 340 points in early trading.
29: The Federal Reserve is widely expected to raise its benchmark interest rate by a quarter percentage point tomorrow. Fed Chairman Kevin Warsh says after years of elevated inflation, he and his colleagues are determined to bring prices under control. The U.S. war with Iran has been pushing energy prices higher, and oil shipments from the Middle East now have another challenge as Iran-backed Houthi rebels have control of another key choke point on the Red Sea. The Houthis say Saudi Arabia launched airstrikes in the area on Monday. Retail gasoline prices in the U.S. rose to $4.32 a gallon overnight, while diesel prices pushed further into record territory, averaging $6.26 a gallon. Scott Horsley, NPR News, Washington.
28: Vermont Senator Bernie Sanders will be at a rally in Washington today with President Trump's former advisor, Stephen Bannon. They're demanding restraints on the rapid growth of artificial intelligence. This comes after similar calls from AI industry leaders who warn that humanity could be in peril. But President Trump has downplayed the risks of AI, saying the U.S. needs to keep its dominance over China. Trump will welcome Chinese President Xi to the White House this month. Senator Sanders says the two leaders should follow the path of a former U.S. and Russian leader.
0: The goal right now is Trump sits down with President Xi of China to see if they can do what Gorbachev and Reagan did in the 80s and negotiate some kind of treaty banning the growth of superintelligence.
28: He spoke to NPR's Morning Edition. Canadian Prime Minister Mark Carney is speaking to a special investment summit this morning in Toronto. He's called scores of business leaders together to encourage them to invest up to $1 trillion in Canada. This follows a growing trade war with the United States. Later today, Carney will head for Europe with a similar goal. Dan Karpinchuk reports from Toronto.
1: As Carney moves to lessen Canada's dependence on the United States, he's already diversified international relationships, reaching trade and defense agreements with dozens of countries, some of them in Europe. On the weekend, he made it clear that he's not seeking membership in the European Union, but does want deeper trade, defense, and strategic ties on top of what has already been achieved. Also on the agenda will likely be talks about pacts that include critical minerals, Arctic security, digital commerce, and AI. Carney will attend the annual State of the European Union address this week and has been invited to speak to the 27-member European Parliament in Strasbourg, France, on Thursday. For NPR News, I'm Dan Karpinchuk in Toronto.
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2: For Kentucky Public Radio, I'm Michael Collins. Kentucky food pantries say they're having to stretch less food to help more people. Capitol reporter Sylvia Goodman reports on a citywide food drive in Louisville.
3: Directors from community ministries around Louisville describe increasing demand as food prices remain stubbornly high and eligibility for federal food assistance tightens. At the same time, the U.S. Department of Agriculture is providing fewer commodities to food pantries. Carrie Girard with Eastern Area Community Ministries says that combo means they need a lot of help from the community.
4: And at the very same time when our neighbors need us the most, the community ministries and other food organizations are receiving significantly less food to distribute.
3: USDA gave Kentuckiana food bank Dare to Care 2.4 million pounds less food compared to last year. God's Pantry in central and eastern Kentucky reported a similar drop. I'm Sylvia Goodman in Louisville.
2: The Trump administration said it would drop Biden-era limits on carbon dioxide emissions from power plants. The administration argues the regulations constrain electricity production at a time of rising demand, especially from data centers and artificial intelligence. The move is the latest in a series of steps intended to revive coal, which has been displaced in recent years by electricity generation and natural gas and renewables. Elisa Owen, senior energy organizer for the Sierra Club in Kentucky, says dropping the CO2 limits won't make coal less expensive.
6: The economics are the economics, and those aren't changing regardless of how you choose to regulate what we call greenhouse gases, those that make the effect of global warming worse.
2: In its latest short-term energy outlook, Trump's U.S. Department of Energy forecasts an 8% decline in nationwide coal generation this year and a 6% decline next year. That's the statewide news at this hour. I'm Michael Collins in Bowling Green. 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
8: This is On Point. I'm Meghna Chakrabarty. Nearly a third of American voters use mail-in ballots, including the President of the United States.
9: You mean I used a mail-in ballot? You probably said, yeah, I did. You know what? Because I'm President of the United States, and because of the fact that I'm President of the United States, I did a mail-in ballot for elections that took place in Florida because I felt I should be here instead of being in the beautiful sunshine.
8: That was President Donald Trump at a briefing on March 16th, 2026, days before he issued an executive order exercising unprecedented federal control over mail-in ballots. The order directs the U.S. Postal Service to establish, quote, uniform mailing standards for ballots and limits who would receive ballots to voters on a newly established state citizens list. Multiple states sued the Trump administration, saying that the order interfered with elections that have been traditionally run by the states. Twice, federal judges found the order to be illegal. The Trump administration then took its case to the Supreme Court. Well, the court issued its emergency ruling just yesterday, and it effectively blocked the president's plan to control how ballots get sent in the mail. However, the loss is unlikely to stymie Trump's overall efforts to change who votes and how. The president said earlier this year that he wants to, quote, take over and nationalize American elections. So let's take a look at all of this and everything that's happened in just the past couple of days. And we'll start with Jen Fifield. She's a reporter for ProPublica who has been covering elections, voting, and mail-in voting. Jen, welcome to On Point.
10: Hello, happy to be here.
8: Okay, so even though the court has actually kind of put an end to this question over the U.S. Postal Service and mail-in ballots, I would actually like to go into what the Trump administration was attempting to do in detail, because I think it tells us a lot about their approach to elections overall. So take us back, Jen, to this executive order from

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1: How do you get AI to shut up about goblins? From American Public Media, this is Marketplace Tech. I'm Megan McCarty-Carino. The problem of AI alignment has become a hot topic. How do we get AI to do what we want and not what we don't want, like, say, hacking another company? Or, in a less criminal vein, talking nonstop about goblins. After mounting user reports of this behavior earlier this year, OpenAI had to give its models explicit instructions to cut it out. It's the topic of today's
2: Uncanny AI.
1: Those moments when it's clear AI doesn't think like us. Here with more is Janelle Shane of the AI Weirdness blog. She says goblin mode emerged from a nerdy personality customization.
3: You could think of it as the instructions in an improv session where somebody says, okay, this is the character that you're going to be playing. This is what they're like. And it's often just literally written out like that. You are playful, you are nerdy, you always this, and you never this. And the problem is when you're giving them that, you're just saying, be more like this example. And if you meant be playful like this example, but it looks at this example and says, goblins. It's all goblins. We got to go goblin mode here. It's like training a dog that doesn't quite know what you're trying to get it to do. And it makes a guess and it maybe got the wrong thing that you were trying to tell it to do. So it's picking up on goblins, because that was part of the examples that it was trying to follow.
1: Yeah, you have pointed out that AI often, you know, when it seems to be doing something that we don't necessarily want it to do, it's really just following instructions, and the instructions were a bit too blunt for AI.
3: Yeah, so this is one of the whole tricks of trying to do anything with AI. So the goblin mode is a really good example. The data you're giving it may be telling it to emphasize things that you didn't mean it to. Now, where this got worse in this particular case is that the examples that they were giving it to kind of fine-tune on are part of a earlier data set they have. These data sets are laborious to do because it requires a lot of humans to go yes, yes, no, bad, and rate a bunch of these answers. So they had some from before, from like earlier versions of ChatGPT, and there weren't that many examples in there. And it seems that some of them had goblins in them. And so those end up getting overemphasized just because you start with a whole bunch of stuff and you're like, okay, like these few. And there's a little bit of a bottleneck there.
1: All right. The goblin obsession is kind of funny, but what kinds of risks does this little story highlight when it comes to, you know, applying this technology in lots of different contexts?
3: So this kind of brings us to this question of what other correlations are getting drawn here from this training data. What are we training it to do and not meaning to train it to do? And a lot of this is copy the humans. That can include copying some of the biased things humans do. And nobody understands how to control this. And it is a lot of finding problems, trying to patch them, then patching the problems that come from that. It's a big mess.
1: That's Janelle Shane, author of the blog AI Weirdness. And we want to know, have you had any uncanny experience with AI? Email us at mptech@marketplace.org. Jesus Alvarado produced this episode. I'm Megan McCarty-Carino, and that's Marketplace Tech. This is APM.
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1: On the next Fresh Air, Danielle Brooks is best known for her roles in Orange is the New Black as Tasty and in the Broadway revival of The Color Purple and its movie adaptation as Sophia. We'll talk about growing up in the church where her mother was a minister and her father a deacon. Brooks also sings some gospel music during our interview. 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
3: 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Hi, I'm Kevin Willis, your local host for All Things Considered, and more importantly, your news director here of the team at WKU Public Radio on this Tuesday of our fall membership campaign during All Things Considered, where I'm asking you to think about the fact that we cover two-thirds of Kentucky, a portion of southwestern Indiana, a portion of northern Tennessee, where

0: It's All Things Considered from NPR News. I'm Juana Summers.
1: And I'm Scott Detrow. Coming up, how do voters in Pennsylvania feel about Senator John Fetterman?
0: He's become increasingly isolated from the Democratic Party and his constituents.
2: I voted for him. I donated money to his campaign. I feel like I've been stabbed in the back as a Pennsylvanian.
1: First News.
3: Live from NPR News in Culver City, California, I'm Duane Brown. It's National Voter Registration Day, and election officials are encouraging eligible voters to sign up in time for the November midterm election. NPR's Hansi Luong tells us the first set of registration deadlines is coming up.
4: The first weekend of October is when the window starts to close for registering to vote or updating your registration for the midterm general election. That's in Alaska, Rhode Island, South Carolina, and the U.S. Virgin Islands. October 5th is the next major voter registration deadline. That's in Arizona, Indiana, Ohio, and American Samoa. October 5th is also the last day to sign up in many southern states, including Arkansas, Florida, Georgia, Kentucky, Mississippi, Tennessee, and Texas. Then, in Missouri, voter registration closes on October 7th. You can confirm your registration status by visiting your state's official election website before the deadline. Election officials can remove your name from voter rolls, especially if you recently moved, changed your name, or haven't voted in a while. Hansi Luong, NPR News.
3: Prosecutors here in Los Angeles say they will not seek the death penalty for Nick Reiner in the murder of his parents. Hollywood director Rob Reiner and photographer Michelle Singer Reiner. NPR's Chloe Veltman says the 33-year-old was formally indicted for the murders in July.
5: A Los Angeles County grand jury indicted Reiner on two counts of first-degree murder. Reiner has pleaded not guilty to these charges, as well as the special allegation that he was lying in wait. At a morning press briefing, LA County District Attorney Nathan Hochman said prosecutors came to their decision following discussions with law enforcement and the victim's family members.
6: After a careful and thorough review of all these factors, the district attorney's office will not be seeking the death penalty in this case.
5: If convicted, Reiner now faces a maximum sentence of life in prison without the possibility of parole. Chloe Veltman, NPR News.
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7: And for WKU Public Radio, I'm Kevin Willis. A one-year-old Kentucky girl is at the center of a custody dispute involving her foster parents, her mother, and the state's highest court. The Kentucky Lantern reports the state Supreme Court has agreed to consider the case after the foster parents sought to stop the child from being reunited with her mother, who is in ICE custody and faces deportation to Guatemala. The Supreme Court declined to block the reunification, but will consider arguments from both sides. The justices voted 5-2 during an emergency ruling last week. The court is also allowing Attorney General Russell Coleman to file a brief supporting the foster parents' request for greater scrutiny of the reunification. That's after a family court judge had already ordered the child returned to her mother. The foster parents argued they had not been given enough opportunity to participate in that decision. In other news, the Tennessee Valley Authority broke the law in building a gas plant in Kingston. That's the finding from a new federal court ruling. Caroline Eggers with member station WPLN has more.
8: TVA is building a very large gas turbine in Kingston. The pipeline giant Enbridge is also building a more than 120-mile connection from that plant to an interstate pipeline. So TVA set up an agreement with Enbridge back in 2021 and then approved spending billions of dollars on a new power plant in Kingston before any project was formally proposed. In 2023, TVA was supposed to be evaluating different options to replace the notorious Kingston coal plant. Both gas and solar were on the table. Let's pause there. Trey Bussey is an attorney with the Southern Environmental Law Center. He says TVA was obliged to meaningfully consider its various options through a federal environmental review.
9: This court ruled that TVA didn't do that. It conducted a sham review. And that's not good enough.
8: In 2024, TVA finished a review that all but ensured the gas option. Then, the U.S. Environmental Protection Agency lambasted this review, saying its opaque reasoning didn't line up with TVA's mandate to pick the cheapest option. Another analysis showed that would be solar. But just days after this warning, TVA's then-CEO Jeff Lyash issued a final decision on the gas plant, now under construction. So the question is, will TVA be made to stop? TVA plans to appeal the court order.
7: That's reporter Caroline Eggers.
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1: 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I'm Scott Detrow.
11: And I'm Juana Summers. New numbers from the census on income and poverty are out today. They show that last year, the average American family made more money than they did the year before, and that's pushed poverty rates down slightly. But experts warn that this snapshot may already be outdated. NPR's Marissa J. Lang is here in the studio. Hi.
12: Hi.
11: So, Marissa, on its face, I mean, this census report seems like some good news, but is it?
12: In a way, the snapshot from last year was positive. Poverty numbers dipped, like you said, the percentage of Americans who had healthcare coverage held steady, and overall, the median household income rose more than 2.5% when adjusted for inflation. That's the highest it's ever been, around $87,460. But keep in mind, these numbers are from last year, which means the economy has already sort of moved on. Mm. Here's what Sharon Parrott, the president of the left-leaning Center for Budget and Policy Priorities, had to say.
13: In 2025, we saw these modest gains. We saw some improvement in poverty. We saw health insurance hold steady at relatively low rates. And we saw real wage gains. And on almost every measure, things are worse today.
12: Now, Juana, keep in mind that the war in Iran began in February of this year, and that has significantly affected the economy. Gas prices are soaring, inflation is up, and wages just aren't keeping pace.
11: Right. So, I mean, if we're in, like, such a wildly different place today than we were a year ago, are these numbers actually even relevant?
12: Experts told me that they see the census release as sort of a high watermark against which we can measure how recent legislation might affect families. Things like poverty rates, income levels, or how many people are being kept afloat by social safety net programs. Think federal food aid, the child's tax credit, or even Social Security. Last year, President Trump signed the One Big Beautiful Bill, which included cuts to programs like SNAP, which is also known as food stamps, and made it harder for families to access other public programs, including healthcare coverage through Medicaid. The Census Bureau estimates that in 2025, roughly 3.1 million families were kept out of poverty thanks to SNAP. But since President Trump approved those cuts last summer, U.S. government data shows that more than 5 million people have already lost access. Cuts to Medicaid will mostly take effect next year, so that's something we won't even see data on until 2028.
13: Here's if we just hadn't done the cuts and we hadn't taken some of these other steps that pushed up prices, we would be better off today than we are.
11: Marissa, we're not going to have to wait a whole nother year to find out the impact of these cuts, will we?
12: Yes and no. The census won't have another report exactly like this one until next year. But that report might include a less detailed look at some of those numbers because the government has decided to stop tracking them. The U.S. Department of Agriculture, for example, is ending its annual survey on food insecurity, which has been ongoing for the last 30 years. Not having these numbers will make it harder for the public to make sense of things like how many families are going hungry.
11: Mm-hmm. So is there any good news you can leave us with from the census report today?
12: Actually, yes. So one piece of data that the census found was that the income gap between men and women has narrowed. So the average woman working full time in this country went from earning about 81 cents on the dollar by her male counterparts to 84 cents. Experts told me this might be because two industries that experienced some growth over the last couple of years skew pretty heavily female. That's private education and health services.
11: NPR's Marissa J. Lang, thanks.
12: Thank you.
1: The senior senator from Pennsylvania, Democrat John Fetterman, is increasingly isolated from the people who elected him. He faces criticism for cozying up to Republicans and for publicly breaking with his party. NPR congressional correspondent Barbara Sprunt traveled to Pennsylvania to hear from his constituents directly.
14: Cars honk as people gather along a main road in Allentown, waving signs protesting the GOP-controlled Congress. The group is steadfastly anti-Trump, but it's a Democrat that's on everyone's mind today, Senator John Fetterman.
2: I voted for him. I donated money to his campaign. I feel like I've been stabbed in the back as a Pennsylvanian.
14: That's Vic Lindquist, a Democrat who lives nearby. Lindquist points to Fetterman's support of various Trump nominees and the president's war in Iran.
2: It's very can't even put it into words. I'm so disappointed in him. So disappointed.
14: Rod Dougherty says he feels the same. He talked about a recent Wall Street Journal report that the senator often skips hearings and meetings with constituents.
15: He doesn't seem to want to do the job, at least based on everything that his ex-aides are telling us. He should pack up his bags and go.
14: NPR has not independently confirmed the reporting, but Fetterman told CNN it was a hit piece from disgruntled staffers. 50-some miles away in rural southeastern PA, Wren says she remembers being excited to vote for Fetterman 4 years ago.
16: You really felt like he was fighting for you.
14: But over time, she said he lost her trust, particularly when he voted alongside Republicans last year to end the government shutdown, going against Democrat strategy.
16: I feel like he's betraying Democratic Pennsylvanians and independents who support him. The last email that I sent to him says, please step aside and let someone else have your job, who will do the job as they're elected to do. And he's not doing the job that he was elected to do.
14: Democrat Dan Grisbeck, Allegheny County Councilman, says he now directs constituents to other congressional offices because they get so little help from Fetterman's office.
17: I can't think of a single event that I've seen John at since he was elected in 2022. We can't find you anywhere. We can't get assistance from you. But yet you can go on Fox News. You can fly out to Israel multiple times. You can appear on Bill Maher, right? How is this helping Pennsylvanians?
14: Grisbeck says voters stood behind Fetterman as he endured a stroke ahead of the election and a later hospitalization with clinical depression.
17: Folks were more than willing to give him as much time as he needed to recover from that stroke, both physically and mentally. And it was really only after that point, whenever he was casting votes and engaging in rhetoric that was very contrary to the values in which he ran on, was whenever folks really started to get disenchanted with him.
14: Fetterman's office didn't respond to a request for comment. His most recent public appearance was done by video at the Republican midterm convention in Dallas. Here's part of what he said.
18: I'm always going to reject the extremes in socialism and that anti-American way of life.
14: Christopher Beam, a political science professor at Penn State, says Fetterman's appearance caused outrage among Democrats.
19: It's a big strategy for this election for the Republicans. You know, they say common sense versus communism or common sense versus crazy. He said words that directly fit with the Republican strategy for 26. That's bad for Democrats.
14: He says there's been speculation that Fetterman could switch parties.
19: He said, no, I'm not going to switch. All right, well, then what are you doing? And why are you doing it?
14: Fetterman has pushed back on the speculation, saying he wouldn't switch unless the Democratic Party puts no aid for Israel in its platform. Democratic State Representative and House Majority Whip Mike Schlossberg says Fetterman's votes may sometimes skew a little more conservative, but they're still overall in line with the party.
20: He's not a Republican. Like, I don't actually think his votes have really changed all that much from where he got in. It's how he's chosen to advertise those votes and the way he's chosen to be intentionally trollish to certain progressives. This is still a pro-trans, pro-LGBT U.S. senator. Like, his voting record clearly doesn't fit within the Republican Party mold.
14: But as Schlossberg and many of Fetterman's constituents say, he no longer fits within the Democratic mold either. Barbara Sprunt, NPR News, Allentown, Pennsylvania.
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7: It's All Things Considered on this Tuesday. Thanks so much for joining us. I'm your local news director, Kevin Willis, and we're continuing with our fall membership campaign here at WKG Public Radio. And I'm joined here in the studios by Kate Rozelle. She's the director of development for the Appalachian Mid-South Newsroom, one of our awesome collaborations here. Kate, the AMSN, as we call it, is a combination of public media entities here in Kentucky, Tennessee, and West Virginia. About a year ago, federal funding for public media went away. We had already had the Kentucky Public Radio Network and the Appalachian Mid-South Newsroom up and running, but boy, we see now more than ever these collaborations are more important than ever before because they help our audience and our reporters here on the ground.
21: Oh, Kevin, that's exactly right. I'm so glad to hear you say that. You know, I like to say when you support your local station, you're supporting local reporters. You're supporting the reporters who are living in your neighborhoods, who shop in your grocery stores, who are impacted by the stories they're reporting on in the same way that you're impacted by them. When you are part of a collaborative, what we're doing is broadening that reach and expanding the capacity. So we've got editors who are continuing to work with some of those reporters. We've got people working on social media and in digital to make sure that we're getting to more people. And we're working with NPR to make sure that more of the stories in the voices of our region are getting to the national level so that people understand what's happening right here in Bowling Green and across Kentucky and across Tennessee and West Virginia.
7: I bring up a lot that I live in Glasgow, which is about a 40-minute drive away here from Bowling Green. I love the commute back and forth on I-65 and the Cumberland Parkway, and I love listening to this station. And I've been a sustaining member of the station, not because I'm an employee here, but because I benefit from it. I am made better by having access to this public radio service. And, Kate, I know you, I mentioned, you know, you work for an organization that's in Kentucky, all across Kentucky, in Tennessee and in West Virginia. You're driving a lot this week to help out with fund drives across those states, and you're traveling around a lot, and I know you're listening to a lot of public radio during that time.
21: 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You know, Kevin, like all of you out there, I'm listening to public radio in some way most of the minutes of my day. And I just love it. I love the stories. I love the connection, the way that when I talk to somebody else, it's really likely that we were listening to the same story, and now we have something to talk about. I love the culture that I learn. I learn something new every day. Right now, I've been listening to this AI agent swarm stories for a couple of days, and my mind's a little bit blown about it. It's so vital that we have these resources, these public media stations in our communities, informing us about what's going on locally and nationally, and connecting us to one another.
7: I mentioned I live in Glasgow and work here in Bowling Green. I was raised in Hardin County. Lisa Autry is from Scottsdale and currently lives in Alverton. Michael Collins is from Shelby County, right outside of Louisville. And our two students, Hope Heffley is from Frankfort. Larkin Ivory is from Louisville. So we're well represented across the state and region. These are individuals that are working together here in this one newsroom with the help from our colleagues across the AMSN and Kentucky Public Radio Network to bring you, our listeners, our readers, 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
7: It's All Things Considered on this Tuesday. I'm Kevin Millis, your local host and news director of the program. Thanks for being with us. Next hour in the show, NPR's Scott Detrow will speak with Bill Gates, the former Microsoft CEO turned philanthropist, about his contributions to AI equity initiatives and his criticisms of an AI-powered future world. You can hear that conversation next hour in the show. It's right after the latest national and local news headlines from the team here at WKU Public Radio. Stay with us. Well, our region is under a heat advisory until Wednesday evening. Heat index readings today have been as high as 105 in parts of the listening area. Clear and warm tonight, with lows only dropping into the 70s in the late night overnight hours. Tomorrow, obviously sunny, hot again, with that heat advisory in effect until Wednesday night. Stay in touch with us all throughout the afternoon and evening for great national, international, and local news during this show, All Things Considered. 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
1: 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I'm Scott Detrow.
5: And I'm Juana Summers. Humanoid robots are coming. Most are made in China, where the government wants them to join people in the workplace. NPR's John Ruich went to a training center where people are teaching them how.
6: 20-year-old Fanjing Kang has a virtual reality headset slung around his neck and a VR controller in each hand. He's at the controls of a humanoid robot on wheels. It's made of black and white plastic. It has a head with two camera lenses for eyes and arms with dexterous five-fingered hands. It's practicing working in a cafe setting. Sofan rolls it to a counter, guides it to pick up paper cups, turn, and drop them into a trash can. Fan's colleague plucks them out, puts them back on the counter, and Fan does it again and again and again. There's a laptop tethered to the robot, and Fan explains that all that repetition is creating data. This is robot training at Wuwen AI. It's a company a couple hours west of Shanghai that's part of a national pilot program to create the mountains of data that'll be required to make AI-enabled humanoid robots practical. Embodied AI, or robots run by artificial intelligence, is a big deal in China. The government has made it a core pillar of China's industrial policy. That's partly because leaders think robots will be a huge global industry, a so-called new productive force. Also, China faces a shrinking and aging population, something the U.S. and other countries face, too. Many think humanoid robots can eventually shore up a dwindling workforce. Wang Yuan is a manager here. Wang explains that robots can't just look up how to do stuff in the real world. They need detailed data about how to move in 3D spaces, things like how to adapt to changes in lighting and how hard they can grip that paper cup without crushing it. At this 86,000-square-foot facility, teams of people create that data by running robots or robot parts through real-world actions. It's not like dog training where eventually the pet goes home with someone. The data will be used to program other robots. In a mock kitchen, a person sits on a lifeguard chair and uses a remote control to make a humanoid robot open cabinet doors, put stuff in, and take it out. Nearby, a guy is holding a two-pronged grabber that's supposed to simulate a simple robot hand. He picks up fake eggs with it and places them in a container, one by one. A GoPro-like camera records everything for the database. Down the hall, there's a hotel room set up where robots learn to make beds and tidy up. And upstairs are factory and logistics center mock-ups. One robot torso with human-like hands is being trained to sand wood. Another robot is moving boxes. If you watch Chinese state media, you'll hear robotics experts from different universities and labs making the case for humanoid robots. That they make sense because the spaces we live in are designed for people. These robots can adapt to things like the width of corridors, the shape of stairs, and doorknobs. And they'll be more natural for people to interact with. Wuwen does not make robots. They come from other companies. But Wang says the data they collect will feed what she calls their big brains. With enough data, robots can make generalizations about situations they encounter and adapt on the fly. That's something most industrial robots can't do because they're programmed to perform one simple task. For now, most of the tens of thousands of humanoid robots sold in China have gone to places like Wuwen AI for training. And that training takes practice. Fanjing Kang hands me the VR headset and the controllers. It is not easy. I nearly crashed the robot. When I'm done, Fan deletes the data I created. We wouldn't want future robots learning the wrong thing. John Ruich, NPR News, Deqing, China.
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1: If the news sometimes makes you wonder about the health of our democracy, well, there's some hard data to back that up. An annual survey out today shows that in its 50 years of measuring key indicators of democracy worldwide, the U.S. has reached a new low. NPR's Rob Schmitz reports.
9: For several years, researchers at the International Institute for Democracy and Electoral Assistance have noticed a global pattern.
22: Severe drops in scores that measure freedom of expression, freedom of the press, credible elections.
9: Dr. Seema Shah heads the Institute's democracy assessment team. She says in the 50 years of compiling this survey, she's seen negative trends like this correcting themselves, but not this time.
22: It's getting worse and worse. So that's really worrying, especially because we also see that people are more willing in some cases to consider non-democratic leadership or non-democratic governance.
9: And in this year's global survey, Shah says one country stood out for how far its democracy has declined.
22: The clearest example, unfortunately, is the United States.
9: In the past, she says, the U.S. has served as a bastion of democratic governance.
22: That's no longer the case. So inside the U.S. and outside the U.S., we're seeing the U.S. administration policies harming domestic democracy in the United States, but also really weakening global norms and actually providing fodder for other non-democratic leaders.
9: Democracy, she notes, is no longer the central focus of U.S. foreign policy. Democratic values no longer the basis for new alliances. President Trump has hinted at this himself. At a summit last year in Saudi Arabia, he criticized previous U.S. administrations as, quote, interventionists, and said the U.S. would no longer give other countries, quote, lectures on how to live. Domestically, says Shah, the U.S. has seen declines in nearly half of the 30 indicators her organization measures. She says they've hit their lowest levels in 50 years of data. And it's not just the U.S. The survey shows 57% of countries show declines in at least one indicator of democratic performance. But what about those that have seen a resurgence of democracy? Places like Poland, Hungary, and Syria in recent years.
22: In 90% of cases, a democracy that has suffered decline and then comes back in what's called a U-turn, they suffer another democratic decline within 5 years.
9: Shah says candidates promising change typically find that when voters give them power, they often are not able to deliver on those promises because remnants of the old guard remain. And unless, she says, you're willing to break your own democratic laws to remove those obstacles, then you find yourself being voted out by the very people who wanted change in the first place. Rob Schmitz, NPR News.

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1: 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Hi, I'm Kevin Willister, local news director, and I'm joined by a special guest here in the studios. Kate Rozelle is the director of development with the Appalachia Mid-South Newsroom. That's our one of our collaborative state organizations that features stations from across this state, Kentucky, as well as Tennessee and West Virginia. Kate, first of all, thanks so much for joining us.
2: I'm so glad to be here.
1: Kate, we've been listening to All Things Considered in public radio here in general for years, both of us. And one of the things that we were just talking about off air that I wanted to mention here is how proud I am to be affiliated with public media, NPR, that takes the time to take really difficult subjects. And it's something you mentioned earlier, artificial intelligence. It's really complicated. And there's so many pros and cons, and this whole idea of AI, almost like this breakout attack that's taken place to try to figure out what happened. The other day, in All Things Considered, NPR had a roundtable of three of their best reporters on the subject and took about 11 minutes to thoroughly explain what was going on. And anytime that sort of thing happens, which is often on NPR, I'm so proud to be affiliated with an organization that takes the time to truly explain complex things to us.
2: Oh, absolutely. I feel exactly the same way. And, you know, like many of you, I've been listening to NPR and public media stations where I've lived since I was a kid. And I am a more informed person because of it, right? Because these stories don't just, there's no clickbait involved. It's not just sort of what's the headlines that are going to capture your attention. They are exactly like you said. They're in-depth reporters who have taken an extraordinary amount of time combed through hours of data often to really get to the root of an unbiased set of information, right, about what we're looking at, what the both sides, many sides look like on an issue and how it relates and really impacts the people that we're reporting to. It's absolutely what I love about public media and what I love about WKU Public Radio. You know, I've been following some of Lisa Autry's stories for years now, and she comes back over, you know, there's the EV battery plant. There are 10 different articles in the course of 1 year, and I think there were more before that, that all look at the many, many different ways that impacts community.
1: Another thing, you mentioned data, okay, that makes me think of data centers. Mm-hmm. And boy, you talk about a hot topic issue. If you're anywhere in the United States right now, it's a hot topic issue, I bet. And certainly the case here in so many parts of our listening area. And you mentioned Lisa, you know, she went down to Gallatin, Tennessee, one of the areas that's just north of Nashville, south of the Kentucky state line with Tennessee, and to find out, you know, what's been going on in the past 2 years with a Meta data center there. And that's an example of the type of reporting, the taking of the time to go someplace to visit, to talk to real people and find out what's going on.
2: Oh, yeah. I think Lisa is just a pro at that. I mean, like, really, and all of our reporters really are. It's getting the facts. It's combing through that data. But then it's also talking to people and capturing their voices. I didn't really, until I worked in public media, didn't really understand the power of radio and of hearing people's stories in their own voices in a way that nothing else can do.
1: You hear it every single day from the national, international level, from NPR, from the local level, from people like our own Lisa Autry and Michael Collins. And we know that you appreciate that. 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
1: It's All Things Considered on this Tuesday. Thanks so much for being with us. About 11 minutes now before 5 Central, 6 Eastern. Our region remains under a heat advisory until Wednesday evening, with heat index readings today as high as 105 in parts of the listening area And as for tonight, clear skies, warm conditions in the late night overnight hours with lows only dropping into the 70s. Sunny, hot again tomorrow with, again, that heat advisory in effect until Wednesday night, about 7 Central, 8 Eastern time Wednesday evening. Coming up next hour in the show, a federal judge has ruled that the board of directors of the Kennedy Center cannot return President Trump's name to the Arts Center. In a 22-page decision issued today, U.S. District Judge Christopher Cooper also ruled that the board cannot rename the physical grounds of the Kennedy Center as the President Donald J. Trump Plaza. NPR brings us that story next hour after the top of the hour national and local news headlines. Hope you can stay with us.
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0: This is All Things Considered from NPR News. I'm Juana Summers.
7: And I'm Scott Detrow. The TV show Widow's Bay was the big winner at this year's Emmy Awards. The horror comedy picked up 14 trophies. It was also a good night for the hospital drama The Pitt. In case you missed the broadcast, NPR's Madalit Del Barco was in the audience and has this recap.
8: Welsh actor Matthew Rhys made history as the first person to win two lead actor Emmys in the same ceremony, the first for his role as a real estate mogul suspected of killing his wife in the thriller The Beast in Me. Rhys picked up his second Emmy for playing the mayor in Widow's Bay, a haunted New England island. It's filled with eccentric characters like his assistant, played by Cato Flynn, and a grizzled fisherman, played by Stephen Root. They both won Emmys. When Rhys picked up his award, he joked about the show's creator.
9: This is purely because of the depraved and twisted mind of Katie Dippold. Her genius really does live in the recesses of her disturbed brain.
8: Dippold won the Emmy for writing Widow's Bay, and when her spooky series won for Best Comedy, she gave a shout-out to the show's villain.
10: We'd also like to thank the evil entity on the island that trusted us with its story.
8: The medical series The Pitt won 6 Emmys, including for Best Drama. Noah Wiley, who directs and produces and stars as ER Dr. Robbie Rabinovich, won as Best Lead Actor in a Drama.
11: I grew up in L.A. I'm a Hollywood kid. I was raised on a television, and movie theaters were my place of worship. This is all I've ever wanted to do, and this is the only club I've ever wanted to join. Thank you for accepting me.
8: Comedian John Mulaney had introduced Wiley's category with a fun send-up about the bros on TV.
12: This award is for the guys. Just men being men. Finally, something for the fellas.
8: Among the women who won Emmys last night, Rae Seahorn from the post-apocalyptic series Pluribus and Jean Smart from the comedy Hacks. She made history as the first woman to win Best Actress for every season of the show's run. Mariska Hargitay hosted the ceremony, singing and dancing and spoofing her own show, Law and Order SVU, which she's led for 27 seasons. There were some touching moments in the ceremony. Actress Jamie Lee Curtis gave a tearful eulogy to actor Rob Reiner and his wife Michelle, both killed last December. The late comic actor Catherine O'Hara, who died in January, was remembered by her on-screen kids, Dan Levy and Annie Murphy from the TV show Schitt's Creek, and Macaulay Culkin from Home Alone.
13: She was my mom. She was our mama. And by extension, she's all of our mama. By the way, call your mother tonight. For real.
8: The late singer Dolly Parton was honored in song by Reba McEntire and honored with words from Sally Field, who co-starred with her in the 1989 film Steel Magnolias. Field also accepted the Outstanding Lead Actress Award for the movie Remarkably Bright Creatures. She also gave one of the most topical speeches of the evening.
14: We're the arts. We matter. Our voices matter. Our diversity, our unique storytelling matters. We can't let those voices be silenced or compromised or merged.
8: Field has been one of the voices in Hollywood warning about the proposed merger between Paramount and Warner Brothers. And 4 months after his late-night show went off the air, host Stephen Colbert won the Emmy for Best Outstanding Variety Series.
15: We hope you enjoyed the show. We'll catch you all on the flip.
8: Actually, Colbert will be back on TV tonight as a guest on Jimmy Kimmel Live, his first late-night appearance since CBS canceled his show. Mandalit Del Barco, NPR News, Los Angeles.
0: Antarctic krill are shrimp-like crustaceans, and they're the lifeblood of the South Pole. They serve as a crucial food source for penguins, seals, and whales, and they recycle nutrients that tiny algae use. Now researchers have discovered a surprising habitat for some of these krill, one that may be worth additional protection. NPR science reporter Ari Daniel has more.
16: Antarctic krill tend to be located in the upper layer of the ocean.
17: They can be found forming swarms and layers right at the surface. You can photograph them from airplanes.
16: Kim Bernard is a biological oceanographer at Oregon State University.
17: And they can also be found at the seafloor at different depths.
16: But Bernard says these deeper observations have been sparse. Then, in late 2024, she was aboard a research cruise off the Antarctic Peninsula. One of her colleagues was using a remotely operated vehicle in a trough some 3,600 feet underwater to study and video record a hydrothermal vent, basically an underwater hot spring.
17: There's extremely hot water coming out of the seafloor, and it's bringing with it metals and sulfides and all sorts of other chemicals.
16: Bernard wasn't studying the vent, but she was eager to observe it nevertheless.
17: While having a little tea break upstairs in the galley, I was watching the big screens showing what was happening.
16: And that's when she saw it, a flicker of movement. It was unmistakably a krill.
17: It's like underwater ballet. It just looks like pirouetting. I pretty much threw the tea in the air and ran down to the control room screaming, there's krill, there's krill.
16: Krill had never been seen at a hydrothermal vent before. The other research team had planned to sample the vent's geology and microbiology, but they gave Bernard a precious 15 minutes to catch a few specimens.
17: They have like a vacuum that slurps whatever you want to slurp up.
16: The team managed to nab 4 individual krill, all reproductive females.
17: Very heavily laden with eggs. And to see something like that at a hydrothermal vent is completely opposite to what we would have normally expected.
16: Researchers had thought that females probably release their eggs near the surface over deep water. So Bernard had the handful of krill brought up from the vent and found herself with a single basic question.
17: Why? Why on earth are they down there?
16: Whatever the reason, she figured it must be worth it, since it takes a lot of energy for a little krill to get down that deep. So Bernard compared the stomach contents of the krill she'd collected at the vent to others elsewhere. The 4 had clearly been feeding on microbes living down there. They'd also accumulated higher levels of metals released by the vent, like manganese.
17: And that's an important mineral for embryo development in crustaceans. And so, you know, if you're a reproductive female krill, potentially that's a reason to go down there.
16: Perhaps repeatedly, and to then stay there for some time. Simeon Hill is a marine ecologist at the British Antarctic Survey who didn't participate in the research.
18: The study shows that krill can make use of hydrothermal vent habitats, but it doesn't provide enough evidence to suggest that they are dependent on these habitats.
16: Still, Hill's reassured that krill can flexibly use different parts of the ocean to live and feed. And he says even though vents are reasonably well guarded from destructive human activities,
18: it makes me think it would be sensible to develop a marine protected area process that allows new vulnerable habitats to be added as they're discovered.
16: Especially if those habitats may be critical to the krill's reproductive cycle. The same vessel later visited another Antarctic hydrothermal vent some 1,000 miles away, and there were reproductive female krill everywhere. Kim Bernard again.
17: It was incredible. So I am sure that this is something that is not just a once-off. And there's more to this than we ever expected.
16: The results appear in the journal Communications Biology. Ari Daniel, NPR News.
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0: 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I'm Scott Detrow.
5: And I'm Juana Summers. It has been a big day in Kennedy Center news. The board today voted to close the historic Arts Center, citing safety concerns.

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1: It's All Things Considered on this Tuesday. Thanks so much for joining us. I'm your local news director, Kevin Willis, and we're continuing with our fall membership campaign here at WKU Public Radio. And I'm joined here in the studios by Kate Rozelle. She's the director of development for the Appalachian Mid-South Newsroom, one of our awesome collaborations here. Kate, the AMSN, as we call it, is a combination of public media entities here in Kentucky, Tennessee, and West Virginia. Federal funding for public media went away. We had already had the Kentucky Public Radio Network and the Appalachian Mid-South Newsroom up and running, but boy, we see now more than ever these collaborations are more important than ever before because they help our audience and our reporters here on the ground.
2: Oh, Kevin, that's exactly right. I'm so glad to hear you say that. You know, I like to say when you support your local station, you're supporting local reporters. You're supporting the reporters who are living in your neighborhoods, who shop in your grocery stores, who are impacted by the stories they're reporting on in the same way that you're impacted by them. When you are part of a collaborative, what we're doing is broadening that reach and expanding the capacity. So we've got editors who are continuing to work with some of those reporters. We've got people working on social media and in digital to make sure that we're getting to more people. And we're working with NPR to make sure that more of the stories in the voices of our region are getting to the national level so that people understand what's happening right here in Bowling Green and across Kentucky and across Tennessee and West Virginia.
1: I bring up a lot that I live in Glasgow, which is about a 40-minute drive away here from Bowling Green. I love the commute back and forth on I-65 and the Cumberland Parkway, and I love listening to this station. And I've been a sustaining member of the station, not because I'm an employee here, but because I benefit from it. I am made better by having access to this public radio service. And Kate, I mentioned you work for an organization that's in Kentucky, all across Kentucky, in Tennessee and in West Virginia. You're driving a lot this week to help out with fund drives across those states, and you're traveling around a lot, and I know you're listening to a lot of public radio during that time.
2: I'm listening to public radio all the time. 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And I just love it. I love the stories. I love the connection, the way that when I talk to somebody else, it's really likely that we were listening to the same story, and now we have something to talk about. I love the culture that I learn. I learn something new every day. Right now, I've been listening to this AI agent swarm stories for a couple of days, and my mind's a little bit blown about it. It's so vital that we have these resources, these public media stations in our communities, informing us about what's going on locally and nationally, and connecting us to one another.
1: I mentioned I live in Glasgow and work here in Bowling Green. I was raised in Hardin County. Lisa Autry is from Scottsville and currently lives in Alverton. Michael Collins is from Shelby County, right outside of Louisville. And our two students, Hope Heffley is from Frankfort. Larkin Ivory is from Louisville. So we're well represented across the state and region. 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
3: Stardate September 15th. The first planet ever discovered orbiting a sun-like star is nothing like anything in our own solar system, but it helped astronomers learn more about the history of the solar system. The planet orbits 51 Pegasi. The star is a little bigger, heavier, and brighter than the sun. The planet is 51 Pegasi b. It's about half as heavy as Jupiter, the giant of the solar system. But it's much closer in, just a few million miles from the star. The planet's gravity causes the star's light to wobble a bit. Precise measurements of that wobble revealed the planet's details. Astronomers have since discovered hundreds more planets with the same technique, including many planets that are hot Jupiters, like 51 Pegasi b. There's no way for such a massive planet to form so close to its star, so it must have been born much farther out, then migrated to its current location. That realization led to theories that the Sun's giant planets shifted around when the solar system was young, and that could have nudged the small inner planets, including Earth. It might even have pushed closer planets into the Sun, destroying some of Earth's planetary siblings. Pegasus is in the east at nightfall. Look for four moderately bright stars that form the Great Square, which is tilted on its side. 51 Pegasi is along the top right side of the tilted square. Under dark skies, it's barely visible to the eye alone. Our web address is stardate.org. For the University of Texas McDonald Observatory, I'm Billy Henry.
4: 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I'm Scott Detrow.
5: And I'm Juana Summers. Humanoid robots are coming. Most are made in China, where the government wants them to join people in the workplace. NPR's John Ruich went to a training center where people are teaching them how.
6: 20-year-old Fanjing Kang has a virtual reality headset slung around his neck and a VR controller in each hand. He's at the controls of a humanoid robot on wheels. It's made of black and white plastic. It has a head with two camera lenses for eyes and arms with dexterous five-fingered hands. It's practicing working in a cafe setting. Sofan rolls it to a counter, guides it to pick up paper cups, turn, and drop them into a trash can. Fan's colleague plucks them out, puts them back on the counter, and Fan does it again and again and again. There's a laptop tethered to the robot, and Fan explains that all that repetition is creating data. This is robot training at Wuwen AI. It's a company a couple hours west of Shanghai that's part of a national pilot program to create the mountains of data that'll be required to make AI-enabled humanoid robots practical. Embodied AI, or robots run by artificial intelligence, is a big deal in China. The government has made it a core pillar of China's industrial policy. That's partly because leaders think robots will be a huge global industry, a so-called new productive force. Also, China faces a shrinking and aging population, something the U.S. and other countries face too. Many think humanoid robots can eventually shore up a dwindling workforce. Wang Yuan is a manager here. Wang explains that robots can't just look up how to do stuff in the real world. They need detailed data about how to move in 3D spaces, things like how to adapt to changes in lighting and how hard they can grip that paper cup without crushing it. At this 86,000-square-foot facility, teams of people create that data by running robots or robot parts through real-world actions. It's not like dog training where eventually the pet goes home with someone. The data will be used to program other robots. In a mock kitchen, a person sits on a lifeguard chair and uses a remote control to make a humanoid robot open cabinet doors, put stuff in, and take it out. Nearby, a guy is holding a two-pronged grabber that's supposed to simulate a simple robot hand. He picks up fake eggs with it and places them in a container, one by one. A GoPro-like camera records everything for the database. Down the hall, there's a hotel room set up where robots learn to make beds and tidy up. And upstairs are factory and logistics center mock-ups. One robot torso with human-like hands is being trained to sand wood. Another robot is moving boxes. If you watch Chinese state media, you'll hear robotics experts from different universities and labs making the case for humanoid robots. That they make sense because the spaces we live in are designed for people. These robots can adapt to things like the width of corridors, the shape of stairs, and doorknobs. And they'll be more natural for people to interact with. Wuwen does not make robots. They come from other companies. But Wang says the data they collect will feed what she calls their big brains. With enough data, robots can make generalizations about situations they encounter and adapt on the fly. That's something most industrial robots can't do because they're programmed to perform one simple task. For now, most of the tens of thousands of humanoid robots sold in China have gone to places like Wuwen AI for training. And that training takes practice. Fan Jingkang hands me the VR headset and the controllers. It is not easy. I nearly crashed the robot. When I'm done, Fan deletes the data I created. We wouldn't want future robots learning the wrong thing. John Ruich, NPR News, Deqing, China.
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8: If the news sometimes makes you wonder about the health of our democracy, well, there's some hard data to back that up. An annual survey out today shows that in its 50 years of measuring key indicators of democracy worldwide, the U.S. has reached a new low. NPR's Rob Schmitz reports.
9: For several years, researchers at the International Institute for Democracy and Electoral Assistance have noticed a global pattern.
10: Severe drops in scores that measure freedom of expression, freedom of the press, credible elections.
9: Dr. Seema Shah heads the Institute's democracy assessment team. She says in the 50 years of compiling this survey, she's seen negative trends like this correcting themselves, but not this time.
10: It's getting worse and worse. So that's really worrying, especially because we also see that people are more willing in some cases to consider non-democratic leadership or non-democratic governance.
9: And in this year's global survey, Shah says one country stood out for how far its democracy has declined.
10: The clearest example, unfortunately, is the United States.
9: In the past, she says, the U.S. has served as a bastion of democratic governance.
10: That's no longer the case. So inside the U.S. and outside the U.S., we're seeing the U.S. administration policies harming domestic democracy in the United States, but also really weakening global norms and actually providing fodder for other non-democratic leaders.
9: Democracy, she notes, is no longer the central focus of U.S. foreign policy. Democratic values no longer the basis for new alliances. President Trump has hinted at this himself. At a summit last year in Saudi Arabia, he criticized previous U.S. administrations as, quote, interventionists, and said the U.S. would no longer give other countries, quote, lectures on how to live. Domestically, says Shah, the U.S. has seen declines in nearly half of the 30 indicators her organization measures. She says they've hit their lowest levels in 50 years of data. And it's not just the U.S. The survey shows 57% of countries show declines in at least one indicator of democratic performance. But what about those that have seen a resurgence of democracy? Places like Poland, Hungary, and Syria in recent years.
10: In 90% of cases, a democracy that has suffered decline and then comes back in what's called a U-turn, they suffer another democratic decline within 5 years.
9: Shah says candidates promising change typically find that when voters give them power, they often are not able to deliver on those promises because remnants of the old guard remain. And unless, she says, you're willing to break your own democratic laws to remove those obstacles, then you find yourself being voted out by the very people who wanted change in the first place. Rob Schmitz, NPR News.

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5: This is The Daily. I'm Rachel Abrams. Back to my conversation with Ben Castleman, who explains, in plain English, what's been happening in the bond market and why it matters.
6: Okay, Ben, before the break, you told us that there are some bad news reasons why yields are going up. Let's get into those.
0: So remember when I said the U.S. government is the safest, most reliable borrower on earth?
6: Yes, gave me great confidence.
0: What if it isn't?
6: That gives me less confidence.
0: So the whole reason that the U.S. government sells bonds in the first place, right, is because every year it spends more money than it takes in. It runs a deficit, right? This year, we're going to spend about $7.5 trillion on defense and Social Security and building roads and bridges and all the other stuff that the federal government does. And we're going to bring in $5.5 trillion in tax revenue. And so that means we've got $2 trillion of a gap that we've got to make up, and we make up for it by selling bonds. And that's fine, but the debt keeps accumulating, and it's growing faster than the economy is.
6: Right. What did I recently hear? That we're spending $1 trillion on just interest payments alone. It's more than we spend on the military.
0: Yeah, that's exactly right. We have to pay interest on all of that debt, right? That's what we're talking about when we talk about yields. And right now, we're paying $1 trillion a year in interest on the debt. That's more than we spend on defense. It's more than we spend on basically anything other than Social Security and Medicare. And the more that we borrow, the more interest we've got to pay. And that adds even more to the debt. And you're starting to hear investors just get a little bit nervous about how long that can continue.
6: So investors are actually looking at the U.S. government right now, and they are thinking that we are riskier than we have been.
0: That's right. And if you're a riskier bet, you're going to have to pay a higher interest rate. And the higher the interest rate goes, the more interest we've got to pay, which adds even more to the debt, which makes investors even more nervous about our willingness to pay it. So they charge an even higher interest rate. And the risk becomes that you get this ratchet effect where all of a sudden interest rates go up and up and up and interest payments go up and up and up and they're pushing each other higher. And what I can tell you is that this is what economists and bond investors are spending a ton of their time right now arguing and fighting with each other about. How you tease out those different pieces, which of them is most important, how you weigh them against each other, that is a subject of a lot of debate that is not easy to answer clearly.
6: Okay, so basically there's a lot of uncertainty, which I'm sure isn't good for anything.
0: Investors never

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6: From WHYY in Philadelphia, I'm Terry Gross with Fresh Air. Today, Danielle Brooks first became known for her role in the series Orange is the New Black as Tasty, one of the incarcerated women. While shooting that, she auditioned for the Broadway revival of The Color Purple. She made sure she was prepared when she showed up for the audition.
7: I remember, like, they had a table with the director and producers, and I went straight up to that table, and I tapped that table, and I was like, all my life I've had to fight. And I just remember them being like, whoa.
6: She got the part of Sophia and played her again in the film adaptation. She also played Mahalia Jackson in a Jackson biopic, which gave her a chance to sing great gospel songs. Brooks will tell us about growing up with a mother who was a minister and a father who was a deacon. She'll also sing a couple of gospel songs for us. First News.
8: Live from NPR News in Washington, I'm Ryland Barton. Hundreds of people convened for an event called the Pro-Human Assembly in Washington, D.C. today to discuss the harms and risks brought about by artificial intelligence. They included people on opposite sides of the political spectrum, including Vermont Senator Bernie Sanders and conservative strategist Steve Bannon. NPR's Huo Jingnan was there.
9: In their respective speeches, both Sanders and Bannon blasted the billionaires that ran the AI companies for taking humanity down a dangerous path without the public having a say.